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8: Coming up now on Vision Australia Radio, something novel. And just a warning that today's program may contain language which some listeners could find offensive.
9: ISIS Audiobooks presents an unabridged recording of Only Time Will Tell, written by Geoffrey Archer and read by Roger Allam and Amelia Fox. The moral right of the author has been asserted. 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
10: Chapter 21. Detective Inspector Blakemore, sir, said Miss Potts, then stood aside to allow the policeman to enter the managing director's office. Hugo Barrington studied the inspector carefully as he entered the room. He couldn't have been much more than the regulation minimum height of 5 feet 9 inches, and he was a few pounds overweight, but still looked fit. He was carrying a raincoat that had probably been bought when he was still a constable, and wore a brown felt hat of a more recent vintage, indicating that he hadn't been an inspector all that long. The two men shook hands, and once he was seated, Blakemore took a notebook and pen out of an inside jacket pocket. "As you know, sir, I am following up inquiries concerning an alleged theft that took place on these premises last night." Barrington didn't like the word alleged. "Could I begin by asking when you first discovered that..."

0: next morning and drove straight to the sheds to check how the night shift had got on.
1: Is that something you do every morning?
0: No, only from time to time, said Hugo, puzzled by the question.
1: And how long did you spend there?
0: 20, perhaps 30 minutes, then I came up to my office.
1: So you would have been in your office at around 7:20, 7:30 at the latest?
0: Yes, that sounds about right.
1: And was your secretary already here by then?
0: Yes, she was. I rarely managed to get in before her. She's a formidable lady, he added with a smile.
1: Quite, said the detective inspector. So it was Miss Potts who told you the safe had been broken into?
0: Yes. She said that when she came in this morning, she found the safe door open and some of its contents scattered on the floor, so she immediately rang the police.
1: She didn't ring you first, sir?
0: No, Inspector, I would have been in my car on the way to work at that time.
1: So you say your secretary arrived before you this morning, and did you leave before her last night, sir?
0: I don't recall, said Barrington. But it would be most unusual for me to leave after her.
1: Yes, Miss Potts has confirmed that, said the detective inspector. But she also said, he glanced down at his notebook,
0: I left before Mr. Barrington last night as a problem had arisen which needed his attention.
1: Blakemore looked up.
0: Are you able to tell me what that problem was, sir?
1: When you run a company as large as this, said Hugo, problems arise all the time.
0: So you don't remember what particular problem arose yesterday evening?
1: No, Inspector, I do not.
0: When you arrived in your office this morning and found the safe door open, what was the first thing you did?
1: I checked to see what was missing.
0: And what did you discover?
1: All my cash had been taken.
0: How can you be sure it had all been taken?
1: Because I found this open envelope on my desk, Hugo said, handing it over.
0: And how much should there have been in the envelope, sir?
1: £68.10.
0: You seem very certain of that.
1: Yes, I am, said Hugo. Why should that surprise you?
0: It's simply that Miss Potts told me there was only £60 in the safe, all in £5 notes.
1: Perhaps you could tell me, sir, where the other £8.10 came from.
0: Hugo didn't answer immediately.
1: I do sometimes keep a little loose change in my desk drawer, Inspector, he said finally.
0: That's quite a large sum to describe as a little loose change. However, allow me to return to the safe for a moment. When you entered your office this morning, the first thing you noticed was that the safe door was open.
1: That is correct, Inspector.
0: Do you have a key for the safe?
1: Yes, of course.
0: Are you the only person who knows the code and is in possession of a key, sir?
1: No, Miss Potts also has access to the safe.
0: Can you confirm that the safe was locked when you went home last night?
1: Yes, it always is.
0: Then we must assume that the burglary was carried out by a professional.
1: What makes you say that, Inspector? Asked Barrington.
0: But if he was a professional, said Blakemore, ignoring the question, what puzzles me is why he left the safe door open.
1: I'm not sure I'm following you, Inspector.
0: I'll explain, sir.
1: Professional burglars tend to leave everything just as they found it, so that their crime won't be found out immediately. It allows them more time to dispose of the stolen goods.
0: More time, repeated Hugo.
1: A professional would have closed the safe door and taken the envelope with him, making it more likely that it would be some time before you discovered anything was missing. In my experience, some people don't open their safes for days, even weeks. Only an amateur would have left your office in such disarray.
0: Then perhaps it was an amateur.
1: Then how did he manage to open the safe, sir?
0: Maybe he somehow got hold of Miss Potts' key.
1: And the code as well.
0: But Miss Potts assures me that she takes her safe key home every night, as I understand you do, sir.
1: Hugo said.

0: nothing. "May I be allowed to look inside the safe?" "Yes, of course." "What is that?" asked the inspector, pointing to a tin box on the bottom shelf of the safe. "It's my coin collection, Inspector. A hobby of mine." "Would you be kind enough to open it, sir?"
1: "Is that really necessary?" asked Hugo impatiently.
0: "Yes, I'm afraid it is, sir." Hugo reluctantly opened the box to reveal a hoard of gold coins he had collected over many years. "Now, here's another mystery," said the inspector. "Our thief takes £60 from the safe and £8 10 shillings from your desk drawer, but leaves behind a box of gold coins that must be worth considerably more. And then there's the problem of the envelope."
1: "The envelope?" said Hugo.
0: "Yes, sir. The envelope you say contained the money."
1: "But I found it on my desk this morning."
0: "I don't doubt that, sir. But you will notice that it has been slit neatly open."
1: "Probably with my letter opener," said Hugo, holding it up triumphantly.
0: "Quite possibly, sir. But in my experience, burglars have a tendency to rip open envelopes, not slit them neatly with a letter opener, as if they already knew what was inside."
1: "But Miss Potts told me that you'd found the thief," said Hugo, trying not to sound exasperated.
0: "No, sir. We have found the money, but I'm not convinced that we've found the guilty party."
1: "But you found some of the money in his possession."
0: "Yes, we did, sir."
1: "Then what more do you want?"
0: "To be certain we've got the right man."
1: "And who is the man you've charged?"
0: "I didn't say I charged him, sir," said the inspector as he turned a page in his notebook. "A Mr. Stanley Tancock, who turns out to be one of your stevedores." "Name ring a bell, sir?"
1: "Can't say it does," said Hugo. "But if he works in the yard, he would certainly have known where my office was."
0: "I am in no doubt, sir, that Tancock knew where your office was, because he says he came to see you around 7 yesterday evening to tell you that his brother-in-law, a Mr. Arthur Clifton, was trapped in the hull of a ship being built in the yard, and if you didn't give the order to get him out, he would die."
1: "Ah, yes. I remember now. I did go over to the yard yesterday afternoon, as my ganger will confirm, but it turned out to be a false alarm and a waste of everyone's time. Clearly he just wanted to find out where the safe was so he could come back later and rob me."
0: "He admits that he came back to your office a second time," said Blakemore, turning another page of his notes, "when he claims you offered him £68 10 shillings if he would keep his mouth shut about Clifton."
1: "I've never heard such an outrageous suggestion."
0: "Then let us consider the alternative for a moment, sir. Let us suppose that Tancock did come back to your office with the intention of robbing you sometime between 7 o'clock and 7:30 yesterday evening. Having somehow managed to get into the building unobserved, he reaches the 5th floor, makes his way to your office, and with either your key or Miss Potts's, unlocks the safe, enters the code, removes the envelope, slits it neatly open, and takes out the money, but doesn't bother with a box of gold coins. He leaves the safe door open, spreads some of its contents on the floor, and places the neatly opened envelope on your desk, and then, like the Scarlet Pimpernel, disappears into thin air. It needn't have been between 7 and 7:30 in the evening," said Hugo defiantly.
1: "It could have been any time before 8 this morning."
0: "I think not, sir," said Blakemore. "You see, Tancock has an alibi between 8 and 11 o'clock last night."
1: "No doubt this so-called alibi is some mate of his," said Barrington.
0: 31 of them, at the last count," said the detective inspector. "It seems that having stolen your money, he turned up at the Pig and Whistle public house at around 8 o'clock, and not only were the drinks on him, but he also cleared his slate. He paid the landlord with a new £5 note, which I have in my possession." The detective removed his wallet, took out the note, and placed it on Barrington's desk. The landlord also added that Tancock left the pub at around 11 and was so drunk that two of his friends had to accompany him to his home in Stillhouse Lane, where we found him this morning. I am bound to say, sir, that if it was Tancock who robbed you, we have a master criminal on our hands, and I'd be proud to be the man who puts him behind bars, which I suspect is exactly what you had in mind, sir, he added, looking directly at Barrington, when you gave him the money. And why on earth would I do that? Said Hugo, trying to keep his voice even. Because if Stanley Tancock was arrested and sent to jail, no one would take his story about Arthur Clifton seriously. Incidentally, Clifton hasn't been seen since yesterday afternoon, so I shall be recommending to my superiors that the hull be opened up without further delay, so that we can discover if it was a false alarm, and Tancock was wasting everyone's time. Hugo Barrington checked in the mirror and straightened his bow tie. He hadn't told his father about the Arthur Clifton incident or the visit from Detective Inspector Blakemore. The less the old man knew, the better. All he'd said was that some money had been stolen from his office and one of the stevedores had been arrested. Once he'd put on his dinner jacket, Hugo sat on the end of the bed and waited for his wife to finish dressing. He hated being late, but he knew that no amount of badgering would make Elizabeth move any faster. He'd checked on Giles and his baby sister Emma, who were both fast asleep. Hugo had wanted two sons, an heir and a spare. Emma was an inconvenience, which meant he'd have to try again. His father had been a second child and lost his older brother fighting the Boers in South Africa. Hugo's older brother had been killed at Ypres, along with half his regiment. So in time, Hugo could expect to succeed his father as chairman of the company, and when his father died, to inherit the title and the family fortune. So he and Elizabeth would have to try again. Not that making love to his wife was a pleasure any more. In fact, he couldn't remember if it ever had been. Recently, he'd been looking for distractions elsewhere. "Yours is a marriage made in heaven," his mother used to say. His father was more practical. He had felt that bringing together his elder son and the only daughter of Lord Harvey was more of a merger than a marriage. When Hugo's brother was killed on the Western Front, his fiancée was passed on to Hugo. No longer a merger, more of a takeover. Hugo wasn't surprised to discover on his wedding night that Elizabeth was a virgin. His second virgin, in fact. Elizabeth finally emerged from the dressing room, apologizing, as she always did, for keeping him waiting. The journey from the manor house to Barrington Hall was only a couple of miles, and all the land in between the two houses belonged to the family. By the time Hugo and Elizabeth entered his parents' drawing-room at a few minutes past 8, Lord Harvey was already on his second sherry. Hugo glanced around the room at the other guests. There was only one couple he didn't recognize. His father immediately took him across and introduced him to Colonel Danvers, the recently appointed chief constable of the county. Hugo decided not to mention his meeting that morning with Detective Inspector Blakemore to the colonel, but just before they sat down for dinner, he took his father on one side to bring him up to date on the theft, never once mentioning the name of Arthur Clifton. Over a dinner of game soup, succulent lamb and green beans, followed by creme brulee, the conversation ranged from the Prince of Wales's visit to Cardiff and his less-than-helpful remarks about sympathising with the mine workers, to Lloyd George's latest import tariffs and the effect they would have on the shipping industry, Winston Churchill's speech in the Commons warning his fellow members about German rearmament, and George Bernard Shaw's Heartbreak House, which had recently opened to mixed reviews at the Old Vic Theatre, before returning to the Prince of Wales and the vexed question of how to find him a suitable wife. When the servants had cleared the table after dessert, the ladies retired to the drawing-room to enjoy coffee, while the butler offered the gentlemen brandy or port. "Shipped by me and imported by you," said Sir Walter, raising a glass to Lord Harvey, while the butler circled the table offering cigars to the guests. Once Lord Harvey's Romeo e Giulietta had been lit to his satisfaction, he turned to his son-in-law and said, "Your father tells me that some blighter broke into your office and stole a large amount of cash." "Yes, that's correct," Hugo replied. "But I'm pleased to say they've caught the thief. Sadly, he turned out to be one of our stevedores." "Is that right, Danvers?" asked Sir Walter. "You've caught the man?" "I did hear something about it," responded the chief constable, "but I wasn't told that anybody had been charged yet." "Why not?" demanded Lord Harvey. "Because the man is saying that I gave him the money," Hugo interjected. "In fact, when the detective inspector questioned me this morning, I began to wonder which one of us was the criminal and which the injured party."
2: "I'm sorry to hear you feel that way," said Colonel Danvers. "May I ask who the officer in charge of the investigation was?"
0: "Detective Inspector Blakemore," said Hugo, before adding, "I got the impression he might have a grudge against our family."
1: "When you employ as many people as we do," said Sir Walter, placing his glass back on the table, "there's bound to be the odd person who bears a grudge."
0: "I must admit," said Danvers, "that Blakemore's not known for his tact. But I'll look into the matter, and if I feel he's overstepped the mark, I'll assign someone else to the case."
3: Chapter 22 "School days are the happiest days of your life," claimed R.C. Sheriff. But that had not been Hugo Barrington's experience. Although he had a feeling that Giles would, as his father put it, make a better fist of things. Hugo tried to forget what had happened on his first day at school some 24 years ago. He'd been driven to St. Bede's in a handsome carriage, accompanied by his father, mother, and elder brother Nicholas, who had just been appointed school captain. Hugo had burst into tears when another new bug had innocently asked, "Is it true your grandfather was a docker?" Sir Walter was proud his father had pulled himself up by his bootstraps. But with 8-year-olds, first impressions stick. "Grandpa was a docker, Grandpa was a docker, cry baby, cry baby," chanted the rest of the dorm. Today, his son Giles would be driven to St. Bede's in Sir Walter Barrington's Rolls-Royce. Hugo had wanted to take his son to school in his own car, but his father wouldn't hear of it. 3 generations of Barringtons have been educated at St. Bede's and Eton. My heir must arrive in style. Hugo didn't point out to his father that Giles hadn't, as yet, been offered a place at Eton, and that it was even possible the boy might have ideas of his own as to where he would like to be educated. "Heaven forbid," he could hear his father saying. "Ideas smack of rebellion, and rebellions must be put down." Giles hadn't spoken since they'd left the house, although his mother hadn't stopped fussing over her only son for the past hour. Emma had started to sob when she was told she couldn't accompany them, while Grace, another girl, he wouldn't bother to try again, just clung on to Nanny's hand and waved from the top step as they drove away. Hugo had other things than the family's female line on his mind as the car manoeuvred its way slowly through the country lanes towards the city. Was he about to see Harry Clifton for the first time? Would he recognize him as the other son he'd wanted but would never have, or would he be left in no doubt the moment he saw the boy that he couldn't be his kinsman? Hugo would have to be careful to avoid Clifton's mother. Would he even recognize her? He'd recently discovered that she was working as a waitress in the Palm Court room at the Royal Hotel,
2: which he used to frequent whenever he had business meetings in the city. Now he would have to confine himself to the occasional visit in the evening, and then only if he was certain she'd left for the day. Maisie's brother, Stan Tancock, had been released from prison after serving 18 months of his 3-year sentence. Hugo never did find out what had happened to Detective Inspector Blakemore, but he never saw the man again following his father's dinner party. A young detective sergeant gave evidence at Tancock's trial, and he clearly wasn't in any doubt who the guilty party was. Once Tancock was safely behind bars, speculation about what had happened to Arthur Clifton quickly dried up. In a business where death is commonplace, Arthur Clifton became just another statistic. However, when Lady Harvey launched the Maple Leaf 6 months later, Hugo couldn't help thinking that Davy Jones Locker would have been a more appropriate name for the vessel. When the final figures were presented to the board, Barrington's ended up showing a loss of £13,712 on the project. Hugo didn't suggest that they tender for any more shipbuilding contracts in the future, and Sir Walter never referred to the subject again. In the years that followed, Barrington's returned to its traditional business as a shipping line and continued to go from strength to strength. After Stan had been carted off to the local prison, Hugo had assumed that would be the last he heard of him. But shortly before Tancock was due to be released, the deputy governor of HMP Bristol rang Miss Potts and asked for an appointment. When they met, the deputy governor pleaded with Barrington to give Tancock his old job back, otherwise he would have little hope of ever being employed again. At first, Hugo was delighted to hear this piece of news, but after giving the matter some thought, changed his mind and dispatched Phil Haskins, his chief ganger, to visit Tancock in prison and tell him he could have his job back on one condition. He was never to mention the name of Arthur Clifton again. If he did, he could collect his cards and look for work elsewhere. Tancock had accepted the offer gratefully, and as the years passed, it became clear that he had kept his side of the bargain. The Rolls-Royce drew up outside the front gate of St. Bede's, and the chauffeur leapt out to open the back door. Several pairs of eyes turned to look in their direction, some with admiration, others with envy. Giles clearly didn't enjoy the attention, and quickly walked away, disowning the chauffeur as well as his parents. His mother chased after him, bent down and pulled his socks up, before giving his fingernails one last inspection. Hugo spent his time looking into the faces of countless children, wondering if he would instantly recognize someone he'd never seen before. And then he saw a boy walking up the hill, unaccompanied by a mother or father. He looked past the boy to see a woman watching him, a woman he could never forget. Both of them must have been wondering if he had one son or two reporting for their first day at St. Bede's.
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9: We'll achieve the realisation of our dreams.
10: Hello and welcome once again to New Horizons. I'm Steve Richardson. Thanks for your company. On Tuesday night, the 11th of August, everyone who is in Australia, even international travellers, need to be counted for the 2026 National Census. Census data informs planning for schools, healthcare, transport infrastructure, and business. It also helps to plan local services for individuals, families, and communities. To find out more about how this affects our community, I recently spoke with Emily Wood from the Australian Bureau of Statistics, and Emily is the national spokesperson for the census. I started by asking who needs to fill the census out and why.
11: The census is a national snapshot, so it's the largest collection of data in Australia, and every person in the country on that night needs to complete a census form. And so that includes international visitors, international students, visa holders, everybody who's in the country needs to respond. And the reason why it's so important is because the data that are collected cover topics like health, education, employment, cultural background, and living situations. And what that does is provide a really rich picture of the economic, social, and cultural makeup of the country. And that helps for planning. It helps planning for things like health services, educational institutions, transport, and other infrastructure. And importantly, and what's unique about the census, is that it provides this really rich information, not just at a national level, but for small geographic areas and for small population groups. So really becomes that rich source of data to support local community planning and also for small population groups who can then support themselves and find the services that they need.
10: One of the questions of concern to the blind and vision impaired community is around the interpretation of question number 26, which asks whether a person needs any assistance with body movement activities. What does that question actually mean?
11: Yeah, look, that's a really good question. What we come back to is that the census is a self-reported questionnaire. And importantly through that, we ask people to report in the way that they feel best represents them. So while there are instructions around these questions, whether or not a person needs extra help or supervision, it really comes down to that person's individual feeling of what it is that they need to support themselves.
10: Question 27 is sort of similar, except it deals with communication. So if someone has, say, a print disability, does this mean that someone is able to help them fill out the census form?
11: That's correct. And so, you know, what we say is that people who might need assistance can certainly ask a trusted person for that assistance. It might be a family member or a carer. Someone that they trust can certainly help with communicating what's on the census form and then helping to fill that in. So question 27 is really sort of reflecting that in a lot of ways. And, you know, again, just trying to bring it back to how does this represent you? So really importantly, for each individual, they should be responding in the way that makes sense and represents them the best.
10: There are a number of ways in which people can fill out the census form. Can you take us through those?
11: Sure. So there are two primary kind of ways, I guess. So for most households, they'll receive a letter in the mail and that'll have instructions of how to get online and complete their census that way. For some households, they'll have a paper form dropped off to them. But importantly, both methods, regardless of what you get, you'll have instructions there that help you then request the alternate option if that's what you prefer. So, for example, if you get a letter in the mail asking you to go online, you can use the instructions in that letter to then request a paper form. Similarly, if you have a paper form, there are instructions on that to help you get the information you need to go online and complete your form that way. Our primary goal is to make it easy and simple for people to complete the census. And so the materials that we have on the census website have been developed with lots of different needs in mind. And so the website itself is designed to work with things like screen readers and keyboard navigation and sort of a range of other assistive technologies for people who might have low vision or be blind. And so what we're trying to do is make sure that all of that supportive information is readily accessible and people can, you know, access it easily, get the information that they need, and then fill in the form. I would like to just sort of say that support for people who are blind or have low vision includes things like being able to request large print forms. And importantly, they've been designed in a way that support the reading stands and screen magnifiers. So really important that we've designed it in such a way that they're easy to use with those. Resources are available in Grade 1 and Grade 2 Braille, including a Braille census household form and a blank answer booklet that enables people to provide responses back using a Brailler. The other sorts of things that we've got to sort of make it easy and simple for people is some downloadable audio files that will eventually be available. I don't think they're quite available yet, but they will be, that give some more information about the census household form, the questions and the interpretation and how to answer them, that kind of thing. So we've done as much as we can, I think, to try to support people, and it's certainly been a really big focus of ours.
10: Emily, can you explain the online process for those who want to fill out the census form online? And I think a lot of people in our community will probably opt to do that.
11: Yeah, that's right. And going back to what I was saying before, we've designed the website and the online form with accessibility in mind. And so those sites will be designed to work with screen readers, keyboard navigation, and other sort of assistive technologies like JAWS, VoiceOver, TalkBack, and Dragon, that kind of thing. So to complete the form online, you'll receive that information in the mail. Most households will receive a letter asking them to go online, and that letter will have the login details for that person. And when the online form is available, it's not yet, but when it is available, that's how you go in. So you'll put in your code, create a password, and then you can start to go through the census form. You can save it and come back to it. So if it's too much at one time, you can certainly, you know, use your login details and password to complete some of it and then come back. Like I said, it has been designed to work with a range of different assistive technologies, but you can also seek help from a trusted person to help you fill that in if that's easier as well. The way you set it up, it'll have some authentication kind of processes. So you use your unique login code and create your password and that kind of authentication process through that initial contact.
10: I know there was a little bit of difficulty a couple of weeks back around the MyGov process. Is it too late to register that way, or can people still do that?
11: It is closed now, the MyGov window that people could subscribe through. MyGov is, you know, it's our first time using this as an option to allow people to subscribe that way and receive their census information that way. It's a really important first step in exploring that as an avenue for people. And there was a specific window of opportunity for people to register through that or subscribe through that, partly because when people do subscribe through it, we then remove them from receiving a letter, an instruction letter in the mail. And so, as you can imagine, there's a bit of logistics around that. And so closing it off early to make sure that people were captured in either method was really, really important. But if you did subscribe through the MyGov portal, in late July, those people will get a link through that inbox, the MyGov inbox, that gives them, you know, a link to access and complete the census form. That way, those subscribers will also receive some MyGov inbox messages at some of the key census milestones, confirming their subscription, the link when the census is available to complete online, and then a receipt once the census is complete.
10: And I think something else that's probably a first for the census, I'm guessing, is Claire the chatbot.
11: Yes, so Claire the chatbot will be available from the 20th of July. She's designed to provide support by answering people's questions about the census. So we have a number of supports for people. One is just, you know, you can go online and seek the information yourself. We have a call centre, but we also have Claire. And what Claire does is use the information in the census website to then easily sort of draw out the question someone has. So someone can type a question in to the chatbot in natural language. You know, I've got a question about how I can request a braille or large print form. Claire will then be able to go and find that information and return it to the person sort of simply, so it avoids that need to navigate through lots of pages. And importantly, Claire, the chatbot, has been designed to be accessible by all users as well, and so does have that ability to use screen readers and the ability to interact. So Claire can read out and give the answer in voice.
10: How can people get more information?
11: Anyone who wants more information, they can either go directly to the census website right now, which is census.abs.gov.au, and seek the information there. There's a range of support, including a big help and support section. The census contact centre is also open now, and that's 1800 181 227. So that's up and running right now and available. And Claire, our chatbot, will be available very soon on the 20th of July to also provide that support.
10: That was Emily Walter, National Spokesperson for the 2026 Census. That toll-free number once again, 1800 181 227. You're listening to New Horizons, and to finish off today, we meet yet another new staff member joining us at the organisation, Ellie Wood, who will be the personal assistant of our CEO after the recent departure of Sarah Riley. Ellie joins me now. Thanks for your time, Ellie.
12: Thank you. Thanks for having me.
10: So who is Ellie Wood?
12: I am a New Zealander that moved over when I was quite young. I was about 19 when I got here, and I just fell in love with Melbourne. And I started off at the Eye and Ear Hospital and then moved into working with some private ophthalmologists for quite a few years, and really enjoyed working in the health industry. And 20 years later, I have found myself working for Blind Citizens Australia.
10: What is your role going to be?
12: My role is to support Deb. So anything that she needs from me, I am there to help her out. And occasionally, when our members call, I will be answering the phone as well.
10: So why BCA? I mean, I know you've had some time working with ophthalmologists and people like that. Why Blind Citizens Australia?
12: Well, it was really important to me to have a job that was meaningful. I previously did a short contract for a company that wasn't exactly in line with my ethos, and it really highlighted the importance to me that with what I do with my day-to-day life, I want it to have meaning. So working within the health industry was important to me. And this kind of transition to working not directly with doctors or within a hospital, but working with Blind Citizens Australia was just a really cool sidestep. So I'm really excited to still be supporting people, supporting community, and supporting all of our members. And Deb.
10: What do you think you'd like your contribution to be while you're working at BCA?
12: What really kind of motivates me is community. And what I really love about BCA is, I mean, they've got a couple of great main focuses. One is the advocacy and the other is community. And I would love to be more involved in seeing how our members form and create friendships, and speaking with Lael about the peer support groups, that really interests me as well.
10: Ellie, it's been great to get to meet you on New Horizons.
12: Thank you. I'm really looking forward to speaking with more members and seeing what we can do.
10: That was Ellie Wood, the new personal assistant of Deb Deshays, our CEO. That's it for this week's New Horizons. As always, you can call us on the toll-free number 1-800-033-660. Go to the website www.bca.org.au, or you can email new.horizons@bca.org.au with any new ideas. Until next time, I'm Steve Richardson. Thanks for listening, and take care.
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25: Hello and welcome to On This Day. I'm Marilyn Barclay. And today is Friday the 17th of July. We begin the program today with the birth of English nonconformist minister and hymn writer Isaac Watts, born on this day in 1674. His father, also named Isaac Watts, and also a committed religious nonconformist, had been incarcerated twice for his views. Watts could not attend Oxford or Cambridge because he was a nonconformist, and these universities were restricted to Anglicans, as were government positions at the time. He went to the dissenting academy at Stoke Newington in 1690. Much of the remainder of his life centred on that village, which is now part of Inner London. He gave his first sermon on his 24th birthday, the 17th of July 1698, at Mark Lane in London. Watts wrote educational books on geography, astronomy, grammar and philosophy, which were widely used throughout the 18th century, but is best known for his hymns, being recognised as the godfather of English hymnody. In 1707, Watts published his Hymns and Spiritual Songs, which included Joy to the World. Many of his hymns remain in use today and have been translated into numerous languages. Continuing with our big list of birthdays for today, the Hoff. David Hasselhoff, born in 1952, who set a Guinness World Record as the most watched man on TV. Hasselhoff first gained recognition on The Young and the Restless, playing the role of Dr. Snapper Foster. He's best known for his lead roles as Michael Knight in the popular 80s US series Knight Rider, and as L.A. County lifeguard Mitch Buchanan in the series Baywatch. And American actress and comedian Phyllis Diller was born on this day in 1917. She created a stage persona of a wild-haired and eccentrically dressed housewife who made self-deprecating jokes about her age and appearance, her terrible cooking, and a husband named Fang, while pretending to smoke from a long cigarette holder. She died on August the 20th, 2012. Canadian actor Donald Sutherland, who died at the age of 88 in 2024, was born in 1935, and his film career spanned nearly 60 years. Some of his more notable movie roles included offbeat soldiers in popular war movies such as The Dirty Dozen, MASH and Kelly's Heroes. He has also starred in films such as JFK, Pride and Prejudice, and The Hunger Games. The former Duchess of Cornwall, now Queen Consort, was born Camilla Shand on this day in 1947. She was raised in East Sussex and was educated in England, Switzerland and France. In 1973 she married British Army officer Andrew Parker Bowles. They had two children and five grandchildren. They then divorced in 1995. For many years, Camilla and the former Prince of Wales,
16: now King Charles III, had a controversial relationship, which was highly publicised in the media. In 2005, their relationship culminated in a civil marriage at Windsor Guildhall.
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0: 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I'm Tim McQueen. Cover to Cover is recorded on the unceded lands of the Wurundjeri Woiwurrung people of the Kulin Nation. I acknowledge Aboriginal and Torres Strait Islander peoples as the first Australians and traditional owners and caretakers of the land across our broadcast areas. I pay my respect to elders past, present and emerging, and to Aboriginal listeners. In this program, Barry Leveny reads The Advanced Lady by Catherine Mansfield, and Deb Noyack rejoins us with The Judge by Patricia Scanlan. Here's Barry Leveny.
1: This one is by Catherine Mansfield. It's called The Advanced Lady. "Do you think we might ask her to come with us?" said Fräulein Elsa, retying her pink sash ribbon before my mirror. "You know, although she is so intellectual, I cannot help feeling convinced that she has some secret sorrow. And Lisa told me this morning, as she was turning out my room, that she remains hours and hours by herself, writing. In fact, Lisa says she is writing a book. I suppose that is why she never cares to mingle with us, and has so little time for her husband and the child." "Well, you ask her," said I. "I have never spoken to the lady." Elsa blushed faintly. "I have only spoken to her once," she confessed. "I took her a bunch of wildflowers to her room, and she came to the door in a white gown, with her hair loose. Never shall I forget that moment. She just took the flowers, and I heard her, because the door was not quite properly shut, I heard her, as I walked down the passage, saying, 'Purity, fragrance, the fragrance of purity and the purity of fragrance.' It was wonderful." At that moment, Frau Kellermann knocked at the door. "Are you ready?" she said, coming into the room and nodding to us very genially. "The gentlemen are waiting on the steps, and I have asked the advanced lady to come with us." "Nah, how extraordinary," cried Elsa. "But this moment, the Nadige Frau and I were debating whether—" "Yes, I met her coming out of her room, and she said she was charmed with the idea. Like all of us, she has never been to Schlingen. She is downstairs now, talking to Herr Eckhart. I think we shall have a delightful afternoon." "Is Fritzi waiting too?" asked Elsa. "Of course he is, dear child, as impatient as a hungry man listening for the dinner bell. Run along." Elsa ran, and Frau Kellermann smiled at me significantly. In the past, she and I had seldom spoken to each other, owing to the fact that her one remaining joy, her charming little Karl, had never succeeded in kindling into flame those sparks of maternity which are supposed to glow in great numbers upon the altar of every respectable female heart. But, in view of a premeditated journey together, we became delightfully cordial. "For us," she said, "there will be a double joy. We shall be able to

0: today morning. It is a very strange thing, but whenever I am in the company of newly engaged couples, I blossom. Newly engaged couples, mothers with first babies, and normal deathbeds have precisely the same effect on me. Shall we join the others? I was longing to ask her why normal deathbeds should cause anyone to burst into flower, and said, "Yes, do let us." We were greeted by the little party of cure guests on the pension steps. With those cries of joy and excitement which herald so pleasantly the mildest German excursion. Herr Erkart and I had not met before that day, so, in accordance with strict pension custom, we asked each other how long we had slept during the night. Had we dreamed agreeably? What time we had got up? Was the coffee fresh when we had appeared at breakfast? And how had we passed the morning? Having toiled up these stairs of almost national politeness, we landed, triumphant and smiling, and paused to recover breath. "And now," said Herr Erkart, "I have a pleasure in store for you. The Frau Professor is going to be one of us for the afternoon." "Yes," nodding graciously to the advanced lady, "allow me to introduce you to each other." We bowed very formally and looked each other over with that eye which is known as eagle, but is far more the property of the female than that most unoffending of birds. "I think you are English," she said. I acknowledged the fact. "I am reading a great many English books just now. Rather, I am studying them." "No," cried Herr Erkart. "Fancy that. What a bond already. I have made up my mind to know Shakespeare in his mother tongue before I die. But that you, Frau Professor, should be already immersed in those wells of English thought." "From what I have read," she said, "I do not think they are very deep wells." He nodded sympathetically. "No," he answered, "so I have heard. But do not let us embitter our excursion for our little English friend. We will speak of this another time." "Nu, are we ready?" cried Fritz, who stood, supporting Elsa's elbow in his hand, at the foot of the steps. It was immediately discovered that Karl was lost. "Karl! Karlchen!" we cried. No response. "But he was here one moment ago," said Herr Langen, a tired, pale youth who was recovering from a nervous breakdown due to much philosophy and little nourishment. "He was sitting here, picking out the works of his watch with a hairpin." Frau Kellermann rounded on him. "Do you mean to say, my dear Herr Langen, you did not stop the child?" "No," said Herr Langen. "I've tried stopping him before now." "Ah, that child has such energy. Never is his brain at peace. If he is not doing one thing, he is doing another." "Perhaps he has started on the dining room clock now," suggested Herr Langen, abominably hopeful. The advanced lady suggested that we should go without him. "I never take my little daughter for walks," she said. "I have accustomed her to sitting quietly in my bedroom from the time I go out until I return."
1: "There he is! There he is!"
0: piped Elsa, and Karl was observed slithering down a chestnut tree, very much the worse for twigs. "I've been listening to what you said about me, Mama," he confessed while Frau Kellermann brushed him down. "It was not true about the watch. I was only looking at it. And the little girl never stays in the bedroom. She told me herself. She always goes down to the kitchen and..."
1: That's enough," said Frau Kellermann.
0: We marched en masse along the station road. It was a very warm afternoon, and continuous parties of cure guests, who were giving their digestions a quiet airing in pension gardens, called after us, asked if we were going for a walk, and cried, "Herr Gott, happy journey," with immense ill-concealed relish when we mentioned Schlingen. "But that is 8 kilometres," shouted one old man.

0: Circumstances were better with these girls than with Gruber. Gruber let them go. They were caught and sent to another POW camp before ending up in Luckenwalde. In April 1945, they were liberated by the Soviets. What was it like to be finally free? It must have felt amazing. I would not have wanted to be one of the people who lived in the nearby town after the Russians were liberated. My father corrected my naivety. Why? He looked at me like I was a fool. The Soviets gave the Russians 24 hours to do as they pleased. Jesus! He shook his head. I couldn't believe it. Decent people were doing things they could not even have thought of a few hours earlier. They went completely mad. What did you do? I agreed to stay overnight in a German home among single women and young girls. Why? Because the presence of a former prisoner of war was the only way to protect them. From what? That's enough. You don't need to know any more. I felt very proud of my father for that. Still do. And did you ever find out what happened to Gruber and the others? They spent the last few weeks of the war in Gruber's hometown. Skiing. Ha ha. And Gruber? I can't remember exactly. It was either the Germans or the Russians, the day the war ended. What? Shot him. Salad Days. In 1976, the nuns announced there was to be a school musical. It was to be an original piece of work called Soul Happening, written by the English teacher Patsy Poppenbeck and her rotund husband Dr. Ralph Poppenbeck, who was cast in the plum role of the devil. When the announcement was made, our hearts sank. We were brutal teenage girls, and Ralph Poppenbeck was not rock god material. We were not kind about poor Ralph. In fact, after he and Patsy Poppenbeck first got married, whenever we walked past her classroom, we would take a moment to stand outside and bark, "Ralph! Ralph! Ralph, Ralph, Ralph!" like small yapping dogs, and then run as we heard the rapid clack of her furious march to the door. If this musical flopped, there would never be another one. If it succeeded, I was going to audition for the next one. Ralph Poppenbeck carried all of our pubescent theatrical hopes on his wide and sloping shoulders. For two nights only, the assembly hall was transformed into a theatre. There was moody lighting, and the rows of green vinyl fold-down seats had been pulled out from the walls. As I took my seat next to Sharon Passavento, I did not feel terribly hopeful. The lights were dimmed, a hush fell over the crowd, the band struck up, and red satanic light filled the proscenium arch. And then Ralph Poppenbeck strode onto the stage in tight black and red satin. Ralph Poppenbeck was smokin', seriously smokin'. He exuded devilish cool and a sly, sexy, scary charm. It was thrilling. As I watched that plump fellow strut and shimmy across the stage like a rock star, I glimpsed the transformative power of art to take the drab grind of life and turn it into a thing of pizzazz. It was chemical. In an instant, all of those movies and TV shows that had been my salvation seemed within reach. Just as when I was 8 I thought I could touch the moon from the top of our hill, I now felt I could reach out and feel the flickering, insubstantial world that lay beyond the silver screen. A plan began to hatch in my brain. Maybe I could be a writer, or even an actor. I told my father I wanted to drop out of school. There was a family conference. Don't be stupid, my father advised. Don't quit. You have to have something to fall back on. Look at Jonathan Miller. Jonathan Miller. Doctor, sculptor, director, television presenter, later a knight of the realm, was my father's polymath of preference. He was also a comedian, having started out with Peter Cook, Dudley Moore and Alan Bennett in Beyond the Fringe. My father dangled the prospect of Miller in front of me. You can do all of those things, Maggie. He was right, but he was wrong too. I had cheered up a little over the years, but the depression lingered like a London fog. It was my playfulness that saved me, and I clutched at it like a drowning woman. I became the class clown. I was a good mimic. It was not long before I was doing turns before each class. In those few emancipated moments before the nun arrived and wrapped her Bride of Christ wedding ring on the desktop, the girls would clamour for me to do one of my impressions. In terms of schoolyard politics, class clown status is a form of diplomatic immunity. At long last, I was safe. Siena was a middle-rung Catholic convent school, but the nuns expected nothing short of academic excellence. They were Dominicans, the order of preachers, renowned for their intellectual ferocity. This was a group of well-read women. Some of them, I suspect, were career nuns who had entered the convent to get an education. Others had been missionaries and suffered from lingering tropical ailments. A few had doctorates and were scholars. But more than anything, they were a living example of a community of women who were capable, efficient, and intelligent, and who lived and exercised power independent of men. They were feminist theory put into practice. But they still had to do as they were told, of course, by Rome and by the priest who lived in the priory across the road. Still, some of the nuns intimated that there should be married clergy, even women clergy, and that, quite frankly, some lone priests were strange from want of companionship. Our patron saint, Saint Catherine of Siena, was one of 25 children. No wonder she became a nun and theologian. She was our role model. She had a masochistic twist in her nature and some odd ideas. Like all nuns, she was married to Jesus, but rather unusually, she believed that, in place of a wedding ring, she wore on her finger the invisible foreskin of our Saviour. She enjoyed the mortification of the flesh. She once drank pus from a cancerous sore. This was the example of ambitious selflessness to which we were supposed to aspire. In class and by example, the nuns tried to impress upon us the importance of social justice. In an effort to jumpstart our sense of community, we were bussed over to a local Catholic old people's home to help with the feeding. It backfired. The odour of mouldering humans and food made me dry retch. I felt like I was being shown the ghost of Christmas future and vowed to die young. As we matured, so did our appreciation of our teachers. There was Joan Fay, the wall-eyed battle-axe senior year English teacher. I loved her. She was tweedy and sturdy and had a bullshit detector like no other I have ever encountered. Her turned eye would scan the room like a CCTV camera, forcing total compliance as it was impossible to tell exactly where she was looking. To my amazement, she was fond of me. She wrote in my report card that I was a gifted student with quite a flair for writing. But her praise did nothing for my shattered confidence. Only praise from my father felt real and true, and that was, of course, withheld. Still, I wrote a piece for the school magazine about a man who watches his wife burning to death in their home. It was called Courage, and its grim themes were eerily prescient. There was Miss Valentine, the resolutely single European history teacher who lived with her cats. I hated European history. All that medieval cruelty got inside my head and messed with me. Madame Grignier was the French teacher. She would have us over to her house and cook us delicious French meals while her husband introduced us to the brilliance of Woody Guthrie and Pete Seeger. There was the slinky-hipped physics teacher who sashayed along behind the desk like she was in an ad for cool cigarettes, and who went away at the end of one term as Mrs. Butler and came back the next as Ms. Acayoglu, having discreetly divorced her husband and reverted to her Afghani maiden name. After class had begun, she called me down, as I secretly hoped she would. "What's wrong, Magda?" "Nothing, Miss Acayoglu." "You know you can talk to me." "Yes, Miss Acayoglu." My parents didn't beat me. I was fed and clothed. How to explain that the world seemed bleak, pointless, that the love I felt was of the variety that dared not speak its name? And then Hurricane Warwick arrived. Warwick Taylor was the new Year 11 English literature teacher, and he was as flamboyant and brilliant and extravagant as only a parochial who has seen the world can be. His drooping moustaches and shoulder-length red hair gave him the look of a musketeer. His physique was like John Wayne's, large and imposing, perched precariously on two small feet. He would begin each class by rolling up his sleeves to reveal his pale, freckled skin and long fingernails, perfect for strumming the guitar. And then, his arms flailing like an impassioned conductor, he would launch into a reading. Warwick was in the grand pedagogic tradition of educators who change lives. To Sir with Love, Dead Poets Society, Good Will Hunting. We were utterly captivated and would never be the same again. And we knew it. Warwick Taylor awakened my soul to the wonders of art and literature. Poetry had always irritated me. It was not factual. It was messy. It was about emotions. And because my emotional landscape was such a dead zone, I found it hard to relate to such delicate profusion. I was both attracted to and repelled by the realm of the senses. The notion of a self-conscious storyteller using aesthetic tricks was like lying. Prufrock's timid mediocrity frightened me, and Stephen Dedalus's precious epiphanies were of no use to a suburban girl, quietly asphyxiating in the vacuum of her own life. But Warwick's flaming enthusiasm burnt phrases into my mind forever, like shining from shook foil. I began at 16 to love the sound of phrases I couldn't yet understand. It is fair to say that without Warwick, I would not be writing this book. Just as Warwick saved English literature for me, Sister Mary Mechtilda killed chemistry. God bless her. She was old and wore a practical white apron over her habit. She was even more fastidious than my father, who also ran a lab. I think she had been a missionary somewhere, and perhaps she had some form of OCD. She would scrub her cheeks until they were literally red raw. She was full of behavioural tics that we quickly learnt to exploit. The floor of the science lab was a checkerboard of black and white tiles. Sister Mechtilda could not commence the class until we were all arrayed perfectly within alternating squares, like a human chess set. This provided us with a very simple way to delay the class. Once she was satisfied that everything was in order, she would turn to face the blackboard and we would quickly rearrange ourselves. She would turn around to find us in minute disarray, and a flight of confusions and disturbances would flutter across her cheeks like frightened birds. We thought we were geniuses for devising this plan. But soon the nuns got wind of it, and one day Sister Rosemary flew in a flap of white scapular and rapped her ring furiously on the counter. "Girls!" We stood to attention, giggling. We thought we were hilarious. "You are very cruel. Sister Mary Mechtilda has some problems." The kindness on Sister Rosemary's face silenced us instantly. We felt like a bunch of little assholes. "Sister Mary Mechtilda will be going away for a little while. Miss Carter will be taking the class." I felt ashamed, but a small flame of hope flickered. Maybe Miss Carter would make science interesting. Maybe my old dream of becoming a doctor didn't have to die. Things were looking up. Miss Carter was young and hip and pretty. The telltale stick of white chalk dangled from her fingers like a cigarette or a joint. Miss Carter gave me my first true lesson in chemistry. She was a catalyst. And that brings an end to episode 15 of Reckoning, a Memoir by Magda Zubanski. Reckoning was published by Text Publishing Company, Melbourne, 2015. Reckoning is read by Evelyn Furstenberg and was recorded in the Melbourne studios of Vision Australia Radio.
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6: ISIS Audiobooks presents an unabridged recording of Only Time Will Tell, written by Jeffrey Archer and read by Roger Allam and Amelia Fox. The moral right of the author has been asserted. 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
7: Chapter 21. Detective Inspector Blakemore, sir. said Miss Potts, then stood aside to allow the policeman to enter the managing director's office. Hugo Barrington studied the inspector carefully as he entered the room. He couldn't have been much more than the regulation minimum height of 5 feet 9 inches, and he was a few pounds overweight, but still looked fit. He was carrying a raincoat that had probably been bought when he was still a constable, and wore a brown felt hat of a more recent vintage, indicating that he hadn't been an inspector all that long. The two men shook hands, and once he was seated, Blakemore took a notebook and pen out of an inside jacket pocket. "As you know, sir, I am following up inquiries concerning an alleged theft that took place on these premises last night." Barrington didn't like the word alleged. "Could I begin by asking when you first discovered that the money was missing?" "Yes, of course, Inspector," said Barrington, trying to sound as helpful as possible. "I arrived at the docks around 7 o'clock this morning and drove straight to the sheds to check how the night shift had got on."
8: "Is that something you do every morning?"
7: "No, only from time to time," said Hugo, puzzled by the question.
8: "And how long did you spend there?"
7: 20, perhaps 30 minutes, then I came up to my office."
8: "So you would have been in your office at around 7:20, 7:30 at the latest?"
7: "Yes, that sounds about right."
8: "And was your secretary already here by then?"
7: "Yes, she was. I rarely managed to get in before her. She's a formidable lady," he added with a smile.
8: "Quite," said the detective inspector.
7: "So it was Miss Potts who told you the safe had been broken into?"
8: "Yes. She said that when she came in this morning, she found the safe door open and some of its contents scattered on the floor, so she immediately rang the police."
7: "She didn't ring you first, sir?"
8: "No, Inspector, I would have been in my car on the way to work at that time."
7: "So you say your secretary arrived before you this morning, and did you leave before her last night, sir?"
8: "I don't recall," said Barrington, "but it would be most unusual for me to leave after her."
7: "Yes, Miss Potts has confirmed that," said the detective inspector. "But she also said," he glanced down at his notebook, "I left before Mr. Barrington last night as a problem had arisen which needed his attention." Blakemore looked up.
8: "Are you able to tell me what that problem was, sir?"
7: "When you run a company as large as this," said Hugo, "problems arise all the time."
8: "So you don't remember what particular problem arose yesterday evening?"
7: "No, Inspector, I do not."
8: "When you arrived in your office this morning and found the safe door open, what was the first thing you did?"
7: "I checked to see what was missing."
8: "And what did you discover?"
7: "All my cash had been taken."
8: "How can you be sure it had all been taken?"
7: "Because I found this open envelope on my desk," Hugo said, handing it over.
8: "And how much should there have been in the envelope, sir?"
7: £68.10.
8: "You seem very certain of that."
7: "Yes, I am," said Hugo. "Why should that surprise you?"
8: "It's simply that Miss Potts told me there was only £60 in the safe, all in £5 notes. Perhaps you could tell me, sir, where the other £8.10 came from."
7: Hugo didn't answer immediately. "I do sometimes keep a little loose change in my desk drawer, Inspector," he said finally.
8: "That's quite a large sum to describe as a little loose change. However, allow me to return to the safe for a moment. When you entered your office this morning, the first thing you noticed was that the safe door was open."
7: "That is correct, Inspector."
8: "Do you have a key for the safe?"
7: "Yes, of course."
8: "Are you the only person who knows the code and is in possession of a key, sir?"
7: "No, Miss Potts also has access to the safe."
8: "Can you confirm that the safe was locked when you went home last night?"
7: "Yes, it always is."
8: "Then we must assume that the burglary was carried out by a professional."
7: "What makes you say that, Inspector?" asked Barrington.
8: But if he was a professional, said Blakemore, ignoring the question, what puzzles me is why he left the safe door open.
7: I'm not sure I'm following you, Inspector.
8: I'll explain, sir. Professional burglars tend to leave everything just as they found it, so that their crime won't be found out immediately. It allows them more time to dispose of the stolen goods.
7: More time, repeated Hugo.
8: A professional would have closed the safe door and taken the envelope with him, making it more likely that it would be some time before you discovered anything was missing. In my experience, some people don't open their safes for days, even weeks. Only an amateur would have left your office in such disarray.
7: Then perhaps it was an amateur.
8: Then how did he manage to open the safe, sir?
7: Maybe he somehow got hold of Miss Potts' key.
8: And the code as well.
7: But Miss Potts assures me that she takes her safe key home every night, as I understand you do, sir.
8: Hugo said nothing.
7: May I be allowed to look inside the safe?
8: Yes, of course.
7: What is that?
8: Asked the inspector, pointing to a tin box on the bottom shelf of the safe.
7: It's my coin collection, Inspector. A hobby of mine.
8: Would you be kind enough to open it, sir?
7: Is that really necessary?
8: Asked Hugo impatiently.
7: Yes, I'm afraid it is, sir.
8: Hugo reluctantly opened the box to reveal a hoard of gold coins he had collected over many years.
7: Now, here's another mystery, said the inspector. Our thief takes £60 from the safe and £8.10 from your desk drawer, but leaves behind a box of gold coins that must be worth considerably more. And then there's the problem of the envelope.
8: The envelope? Said Hugo.
7: Yes, sir. The envelope you say contained the money.
8: But I found it on my desk this morning.
7: I don't doubt that, sir. But you will notice that it has been slit neatly open.
8: Probably with my letter opener, said Hugo, holding it up triumphantly.
7: Quite possibly, sir. But in my experience, burglars have a tendency to rip open envelopes, not slit them neatly with a letter opener, as if they already knew what was inside.
8: But Miss Potts told me that you'd found the thief, said Hugo, trying not to sound exasperated.
7: No, sir. We have found the money, but I'm not convinced that we've found the guilty party.
8: But you found some of the money in his possession.
7: Yes, we did, sir.
8: Then what more do you want?
7: To be certain we've got the right man.
8: And who is the man you've charged?
7: I didn't say I charged him, sir, said the inspector as he turned a page in his notebook. A Mr. Stanley Tancock, who turns out to be one of your stevedores.
8: Name ring a bell, sir?
7: Can't say it does, said Hugo. But if he works in the yard, he would certainly have known where my office was.
8: I am in no doubt, sir, that Tancock knew where your office was, because he says he came to see you around 7 yesterday evening to tell you that his brother-in-law, a Mr. Arthur Clifton, was trapped in the hull of a ship being built in the yard, and if you didn't give the order to get him out, he would die.
7: Ah, yes. I remember now, I did go over to the yard yesterday afternoon, as my ganger will confirm, but it turned out to be a false alarm and a waste of everyone's time. Clearly he just wanted to find out where the safe was, so he could come back later and rob me.
8: He admits that he came back to your office a second time, said Blakemore, turning another page of his notes, when he claims you offered him £68.10 if he would keep his mouth shut about Clifton.
7: I've never heard such an outrageous suggestion.
8: Then let us consider the alternative for a moment, sir. Let us suppose that Tancock did come back to your office with the intention of robbing you sometime between 7 o'clock and 7:30 yesterday evening. Having somehow managed to get into the building unobserved, he reaches the fifth floor, makes his way to your office, and with either your key or Miss Potts's, unlocks the safe, enters the code, removes the envelope,
7: slits it neatly open and takes out the money, but doesn't bother with a box of gold coins. He leaves the safe door open, spreads some of its contents on the floor, and places the neatly opened envelope on your desk, and then, like the Scarlet Pimpernel, disappears into thin air. "It needn't have been between 7 and 7:30 in the evening," said Hugo defiantly. "It could have been any time before 8 this morning."
8: "I think not, sir," said Blakemore. "You see, Tancock has an alibi between 8 and 11 o'clock last night."
7: "No doubt this so-called alibi is some mate of his," said Barrington.
8: 31 of them, at the last count," said the detective inspector.
7: "It seems that having stolen your money, he turned up at the Pig and Whistle public house at around 8 o'clock, and not only were the drinks on him, but he also cleared his slate. He paid the landlord with a new £5 note, which I have in my possession." The detective removed his wallet, took out the note, and placed it on Barrington's desk. The landlord also added that Tancock left the pub at around 11 and was so drunk that two of his friends had to accompany him to his home in Stillhouse Lane, where we found him this morning.
8: I am bound to say, sir, that if it was Tancock who robbed you, we have a master criminal on our hands, and I'd be proud to be the man who puts him behind bars, which I suspect is exactly what you had in mind, sir," he added, looking directly at Barrington, "when you gave him the money."
7: "And why on earth would I do that?" said Hugo, trying to keep his voice even. "Because if Stanley Tancock was arrested and sent to jail, no one would take his story about Arthur Clifton seriously. Incidentally, Clifton hasn't been seen since yesterday afternoon, so I shall be recommending to my superiors that the hull be opened up without further delay, so that we can discover if it was a false alarm, and Tancock was wasting everyone's time." Hugo Barrington checked in the mirror and straightened his bow tie. He hadn't told his father about the Arthur Clifton incident or the visit from Detective Inspector Blakemore. The less the old man knew, the better. All he'd said was that some money had been stolen from his office and one of the stevedores had been arrested. Once he'd put on his dinner jacket, Hugo sat on the end of the bed and waited for his wife to finish dressing. He hated being late, but he knew that no amount of badgering would make Elizabeth move any faster. He'd checked on Giles and his baby sister Emma, who were both fast asleep. Hugo had wanted two sons, an heir and a spare. Emma was an inconvenience, which meant he'd have to try again. His father had been a second child and lost his older brother fighting the Boers in South Africa. Hugo's older brother had been killed at Ypres, along with half his regiment. So in time, Hugo could expect to succeed his father as chairman of the company, and when his father died, to inherit the title and the family fortune. So he and Elizabeth would have to try again. Not that making love to his wife was a pleasure any more. In fact, he couldn't remember if it ever had been. Recently, he'd been looking for distractions elsewhere. "Yours is a marriage made in heaven," his mother used to say. His father was more practical. He had felt that bringing together his eldest son and the only daughter of Lord Harvey was more of a merger than a marriage. When Hugo's brother was killed on the Western Front, his fiancée was passed on to Hugo. No longer a merger, more of a takeover. Hugo wasn't surprised to discover on his wedding night that Elizabeth was a virgin. His second virgin, in fact. Elizabeth finally emerged from the dressing room, apologizing, as she always did, for keeping him waiting. The journey from the manor house to Barrington Hall was only a couple of miles, and all the land in between the two houses belonged to the family. By the time Hugo and Elizabeth entered his parents' drawing-room at a few minutes past 8, Lord Harvey was already on his second sherry.
8: Hugo glanced around the room at the other guests. There was only one couple he didn't recognize. His father immediately took him across and introduced him to Colonel Danvers, the recently appointed chief constable of the county. Hugo decided not to mention his meeting that morning with Detective Inspector Blakemore to the colonel, but just before they sat down for dinner, he took his father on one side to bring him up to date on the theft, never once mentioning the name of Arthur Clifton. Over a dinner of game soup, succulent lamb and green beans, followed by creme brulee, the conversation ranged from the Prince of Wales's visit to Cardiff and his less than helpful remarks about sympathising with the mine workers, to Lloyd George's latest import tariffs and the effect they would have on the shipping industry, Winston Churchill's speech in the Commons warning his fellow members about German rearmament, and George Bernard Shaw's Heartbreak House, which had recently opened to mixed reviews at the Old Vic Theatre, before returning to the Prince of Wales and the vexed question of how to find him a suitable wife. When the servants had cleared the table after dessert, the ladies retired to the drawing-room to enjoy coffee, while the butler offered the gentlemen brandy or port. "Shipped by me and imported by you," said Sir Walter, raising a glass to Lord Harvey, while the butler circled the table offering cigars to the guests. Once Lord Harvey's Romeo e Giulietta had been lit to his satisfaction, he turned to his son-in-law and said, "Your father tells me that some blighter broke into your office and stole a large amount of cash." "Yes, that's correct," Hugo replied. "But I'm pleased to say they've caught the thief. Sadly, he turned out to be one of our stevedores." "Is that right, Danvers?" asked Sir Walter. "You've caught the man?" "I did hear something about it," responded the chief constable, "but I wasn't told that anybody had been charged yet." "Why not?" demanded Lord Harvey. "Because the man is saying that I gave him the money," Hugo interjected. "In fact, when the detective inspector questioned me this morning, I began to wonder which one of us was the criminal and which the injured party."
9: "I'm sorry to hear you feel that way," said Colonel Danvers. "May I ask who the officer in charge of the investigation was?"
8: "Detective Inspector Blakemore," said Hugo, before adding, "I got the impression he might have a grudge against our family."
7: "When you employ as many people as we do," said Sir Walter, placing his glass back on the table, "there's bound to be the odd person who bears a grudge."
9: "I must admit," said Danvers, "that Blakemore's not known for his tact. But I'll look into the matter, and if I feel he's overstepped the mark, I'll assign someone else to the case."
7: Chapter 22 "School days are the happiest days of your life," claimed R.C. Sheriff. But that had not been Hugo Barrington's experience. Although he had a feeling that Giles would, as his father put it, make a better fist of things. Hugo tried to forget what had happened on his first day at school some 24 years ago. He'd been driven to St. Bede's in a handsome carriage, accompanied by his father, mother, and elder brother Nicholas, who had just been appointed school captain. Hugo had burst into tears when another new bug had innocently asked, "Is it true your grandfather was a docker?" Sir Walter was proud his father had pulled himself up by his bootstraps. But with 8-year-olds, first impressions stick. "Grandpa was a docker, grandpa was a docker, cry baby, cry baby," chanted the rest of the dorm. Today, his son Giles would be driven to St. Bede's in Sir Walter Barrington's Rolls-Royce. Hugo had wanted to take his son to school in his own car, but his father wouldn't hear of it. 3 generations of Barringtons have been educated at St. Bede's and Eton. My heir must arrive in style. Hugo didn't point out to his father that Giles hadn't, as yet, been offered a place at Eton, and that it was even possible the boy might have ideas of his own as to where he would like to be educated.
8: Heaven forbid, he could hear his father saying. Ideas smack of rebellion, and rebellions must be put down. Giles hadn't spoken since they'd left the house, although his mother hadn't stopped fussing over her only son for the past hour. Emma had started to sob when she was told she couldn't accompany them, while Grace, another girl, he wouldn't bother to try again, just clung on to Nanny's hand and waved from the top step as they drove away. Hugo had other things than the family's female line on his mind as the car manoeuvred its way slowly through the country lanes towards the city. Was he about to see Harry Clifton for the first time? Would he recognize him as the other son he'd wanted but would never have, or would he be left in no doubt the moment he saw the boy that he couldn't be his kinsman? Hugo would have to be careful to avoid Clifton's mother. Would he even recognize her? He'd recently discovered that she was working as a waitress in the Palm Court room at the Royal Hotel, which he used to frequent whenever he had business meetings in the city. Now he would have to confine himself to the occasional visit in the evening, and then only if he was certain she'd left for the day. Maisie's brother, Stan Tancock, had been released from prison after serving 18 months of his 3-year sentence. Hugo never did find out what had happened to Detective Inspector Blakemore, but he never saw the man again following his father's dinner party. A young detective sergeant gave evidence at Tancock's trial, and he clearly wasn't in any doubt who the guilty party was. Once Tancock was safely behind bars, speculation about what had happened to Arthur Clifton quickly dried up. In a business where death is commonplace, Arthur Clifton became just another statistic. However, when Lady Harvey launched the Maple Leaf 6 months later, Hugo couldn't help thinking that Davy Jones Locker would have been a more appropriate name for the vessel. When the final figures were presented to the board, Barrington's ended up showing a loss of £13,712 on the project. Hugo didn't suggest that they tender for any more shipbuilding contracts in the future, and Sir Walter never referred to the subject again. In the years that followed, Barrington's returned to its traditional business as a shipping line and continued to go from strength to strength. After Stan had been carted off to the local prison, Hugo had assumed that would be the last he heard of him. But shortly before Tancock was due to be released, the deputy governor of HMP Bristol rang Miss Potts and asked for an appointment. When they met, the deputy governor pleaded with Barrington to give Tancock his old job back, otherwise he would have little hope of ever being employed again. At first, Hugo was delighted to hear this piece of news, but after giving the matter some thought, changed his mind and dispatched Phil Haskins, his chief ganger, to visit Tancock in prison and tell him he could have his job back on one condition. He was never to mention the name of Arthur Clifton again. If he did, he could collect his cards and look for work elsewhere. Tancock had accepted the offer gratefully, and as the years passed, it became clear that he had kept his side of the bargain. The Rolls-Royce drew up outside the front gate of St. Bede's, and the chauffeur leapt out to open the back door. Several pairs of eyes turned to look in their direction, some with admiration, others with envy. Giles clearly didn't enjoy the attention, and quickly walked away, disowning the chauffeur as well as his parents. His mother chased after him, bent down and pulled his socks up, before giving his fingernails one last inspection. Hugo spent his time looking into the faces of countless children, wondering if he would instantly recognize someone he'd never seen before. And then he saw a boy walking up the hill, unaccompanied by a mother or father. He looked past the boy to see a woman watching him, a woman he could never forget. Both of them must have been wondering if he had one son or two reporting for their first day at St. Bede's.

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6: You've probably felt it, that quiet nudge in the middle of a noisy day, that inner whisper that says, wait, or go, or not this one. You couldn't quite explain it, so you called it a hunch. But what if it was something far more significant than that? Hi, I'm Clayton Bjelland, and today on Insight for Living, Chuck Swindoll invites us to slow down long enough to hear what God may already be telling us. In a world that never seems to stop accelerating, where stillness feels almost countercultural, this is your invitation to understand those unidentified inner promptings.
7: Two sections of scripture will be our reading this morning. First, from Genesis 1, I'll read a couple of verses from that first chapter, and then locate Psalm number 139. Psalm 139. Following the reading in Genesis 1, I want to read a few verses out of that 139th Psalm. First, Genesis 1, beginning at verse 26, and then Psalm 139. Then God said, let us make man in our image, according to our likeness, and let them rule over the fish of the sea, and over the birds of the sky, and over the cattle, and over all the earth, and over every creeping thing that creeps on the earth. God created man in his own image. In the image of God, he created him. Male and female, he created them. And then Psalm 139, beginning at the first verse. Notice it is a prayer. O Lord, you have searched me and known me. You know when I sit down and when I rise up. You understand my thought from afar. You scrutinize my path and my lying down and are intimately acquainted with all my ways, even before there is a word on my tongue. Behold, O Lord, you know it all. Verse 13. For you formed my inward parts. You wove me in my mother's womb. I will give thanks to you, for I am fearfully and wonderfully made. Wonderful are your works, and my soul knows it very well.
6: 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Chuck titled today's message, Those Unidentified Inner Promptings.
7: There are times we just don't know how to describe what's going on inside. We have struggles that occur, and because we are not able to get our minds around them, we're at a loss to know the solution. And so we wrestle, and we wonder through this uneasiness how we're going to get through this, how we're going to make this decision. On the one hand, it looks good this way, but on the other hand, it seems wrong. And then something happens. Something occurs in the unseen realm, down deep in our spirit, that changes us. And we feel this is right, and we go there. Or we are assured this is wrong, and we don't. Amazingly, we look back on those times and feel so grateful that at the time of decision, that right decision was made. There are other occasions when we can't quite see what the scripture is teaching. We're working on a verse or a section of the scriptures, and we can't, again, get to an understanding of what that's about. And so we pray and we wait and we check other verses, and we fall back on what we have been taught, and we go to books that we have, or we talk to people we respect, and nothing seems to break through. But then over a relatively brief period of time, the light dawns, and you see as you've never seen before. It comes to light. It's one of those aha moments. We call that insight. Why is it we don't realize that was the Spirit's working in an inner prompting, in a realization of revelation or illumination as we see truth like we've not seen it before, and the mystery leaves and clarity replaces it? The first thing I described we could call intuition. We just felt like we should do that, or we should not do that. This, which I've just described, we call insight. We get an insight into some truth that we had been wrestling with over a period of time. Can't tell you the times both of those experiences have happened to me. One more. You're experiencing a strained relationship with someone you have been working with, or you're related to, or you've known very well, and the strain won't go away, and you can't seem to broach some way to reconcile the strain. It goes on, and after a while it eats away at you, and you maybe try to confront something or address something, and it doesn't get accomplished. In fact, sometimes in doing that you make things worse. And then it's like without your involvement at all, there is a phone call, and following the call is an encounter where there's reconciliation. Why is it we don't realize that that whole thing fell in the category of the work of the Holy Spirit? I want to talk about this today, and in doing so, I have to tell you I have never heard it addressed publicly. I've never heard anyone talk about UIPs. Well, I've heard a lot about UFOs. And in fact, let me just say this as a sidebar. I once checked into a hotel, didn't know it at the time, but a convention of UFO people were there. If you ever find out that that has happened, don't check into that hotel, trust me. Every elevator ride, everybody in the restaurant, everybody waiting for a taxi, every long line to whatever was filled with people who saw things in the night that for the life of me, I could not see. Right next to my room was a couple that was, I guess, the ringleaders of the group. So they had people in all the evening and sometime into the wee hours of the morning looking out their window that sometime opened the door to step on the ledge and, oh, look at that, look at that. I mean, one night it was about 2:15, I had to get up. I mean, if it was that obvious, I had to see it. And I stood there and I looked and I looked and I thought, that's it. But it was the reflection from the hall light under my door on my window. So I didn't see it. If it's there, I've never seen it. We're not talking about UFOs. We're talking about UIPs. Those unidentified inner promptings, those hunches, those uneasy moments that say, don't go there, or there's danger lurking, or there's harm. Or the other side, and it's so great when this occurs, this is where you ought to go. Now, having said all of that, why is it we never give the Spirit of God credit for such things? I know I'm talking about outside our five senses, so this is extrasensory stuff. And so it's subjective. That makes it difficult to address, which may explain why I've never heard a message on it. But it seems to me, thinking about the work of the Holy Spirit, we have an incomplete series without addressing those unidentified inner promptings. And unless I miss my guess, some of you have them right now. You are on the verge of a decision and you don't know what you ought to do. You've prayed, you've checked the scriptures, you've sought the counsel. And remarkably, in God's time, there will be a breakthrough and you'll know what you ought to do. How does that happen? Why does that happen? My Bible is open to chapter 1 of Genesis. And in this chapter, we have, of course, the story of creation. And the climax of the creative week is, of course, the creation of humanity. He creates Adam, he creates Eve. And up until now, the planets are in place, the sun to rule the day and the moon to rule the night, and the seas are there and land is there and plants are there and shrubbery is there and trees are there in full life and full bloom. But now there is brought on the scene humanity. And there is something altogether distinct about the creation of the man and the woman. And you'll read of it in these two verses, 26 and 27. Then God said, let us make man in our image, according to our likeness. I've got both of those phrases underscored in my Bible. The plants were not made in his image. The animals were not made in his image. The stellar spaces did not bear his likeness, but the man and the woman did and do. See the next verse? God created man in his own image. In the image of God, he created him, male and female. He created them. Three times he mentions image, once he mentions likeness. There's something to this. Anyone who does a study of the creation has to pause here and let some of the wonder in. What is this image? Well, it is interesting when you go to chapter 5 that the image changes. Genesis chapter 5. By the way, when we move from chapter 1 to chapter 5, we have to understand that between the two, sin has occurred. Sin has invaded and polluted the human race. Adam and Eve no longer in innocence. They are now sinners, and they are now distant from God and hiding from him and all that followed that. But now their family comes along, and notice the difference in the likeness, in the image. Verse 1, this is the book of generations of Adam. In the day when God created man, he made him in the likeness of God. We just saw that. Read on. He created them, male and female. He blessed them and named them man in the day when they were created. Watch closely. When Adam had lived 130 years, He became the father of a son in his own likeness. According to his, Adam's, image, named him Seth. Something has changed regarding this image. Adam made in the likeness of God, and Adam and Eve in the likeness and image of God, now they have a son named Seth who comes in the likeness of themselves. Before I tell you the change, let me explain what the image may include, though I realize in doing so it's a little presumptuous. Theologians write volumes on this. So there's all kind of controversy over what it would include or exclude. I want to suggest there is a capacity in humans not found in animals. There is an ability for God to communicate with his own people in a way that he does not communicate with animals. Animals have instinct. We have image. Think about it. There are inner secret chambers within our being. We called it our heart, where the Lord speaks to us, if you will. He prompts us, inner promptings. He urges, he moves, he convicts, he directs, he stops, he guards, he guides. That's why I think Solomon writes, "Guard your heart, for out of it are all the issues of life. Watch over that spirit of yours." When God made us, he gave us body, but along with that, the immaterial soul and spirit. Animals do not have a spirit. There is no connection between God communicating with animals except by way of instinct and the natural order of things. But humans, it's different. Now we see when Adam and Eve have a child, it's in their likeness. He is in their image. One theologian writes this: sin damaged the created ideal, but that damage must not have been complete. For this reason, one may say that the image of God has been defaced, but not erased. It has been tarnished, but not destroyed. What are we saying? Only this: when Adam was originally created, he was created to have that sense of community and connection and communication with the one who made him. That broke down, wasn't erased, it was effaced. Wasn't destroyed, it was damaged. And the same is true with us today. We live with a defaced and damaged image. Nevertheless, unlike animals, we are able to connect with our God in the inner person like our pets never can and never will. I know you think your pet's different, but just accept it by faith. Just take it. Oh, the stories I hear about pets. That's another subject. Psalm 139. Turn to Psalm 139. David is all caught up in the magnificent hand of God in his life. I love the way he writes this psalm. It's fast becoming my favorite. You have searched me and known me. You know when I sit down. You know when I rise up. You understand my thought from afar, meaning long before I have the thought, you already know it's there. You understand it. You scrutinize my path. That's a wonderful translation of the Hebrew verb. You scrutinize my path and my lying down. You are intimately acquainted with all my ways. When our kids were little, we bought them an ant farm. Ever seen an ant farm? Little plastic sheets on each side, and inside is sand. And then you dump all the ants inside, and you get to watch them as they move, because they're doing that normally in the ground. All you see is a mound and little creatures that bite you on the feet. But in this ant farm, you're able to watch them as they're making their paths and their move. That's the thought that comes to my mind. The Lord sees us just that clearly, in fact, more clearly. He not only sees our paths, he knows our motives. He knows our words before we say them. He knows our thoughts before we think them. And he's intimately acquainted with all of our ways. This is our Creator. Now go to verse 13 and you will move from that general fact into the womb of the expectant mother. Watch how the probe of God's Spirit drives us to the very life of the embryo, the fetus. David writes, "You formed my inward parts. You wove me in my mother's womb." Very colorful Hebrew wording for putting together as if putting a piece of tapestry together, all the intricacies of personality, all of the things that make each individual unique, God watches over and cares about and carries out. And then we read, I will give thanks to you, for I am fearfully and wonderfully made. Wonderful are your works, and my soul knows it very well. One of the old Hebrew scholars writes this about that statement, fearfully and wonderfully made. Reflecting upon the marvels of the human body, even with his elementary anatomical knowledge, the inspired psalmist is in awe and wonder. As I analyze my makeup, as I realize how you put me together, there is a wonder, there is a fearful realization that I'm different. A better word is distinct. I want to suggest the statement includes secret inner chambers within the capacity of humanity. Hidden capacities within the spirit of human beings, such as the intricate inner systems providing for the reception and the understanding of divine information. All of this is foreign to the natural world, but to people like us, there is an ability to perceive spiritual things so that we can detect the hand of God. I realize as I address this, I'm in a realm that's, first of all, outside my expertise. For some of you, you would think it's in the realm of the paranormal. It could be called that. It certainly is in the extrasensory realm, but you cannot deny it. Occasionally, we have a premonition. Sometimes the premonition is wrong. Other occasions, we were right. We have an uneasy feeling about going into partnership with an individual in business, let's say. The person may be a Christian, but there's something that isn't right in that linkage. And we're held back from it and look back on it later and say, so grateful I did not go there. We fall in love and the individual meets so many of the things we're looking for in our marriage. And we anticipate possible marriage. And then those inner promptings begin to change. And we're moved in another direction. And even though the other person isn't, we feel the need to break off the relationship. It's an inner prompting that comes from this fearful and wonderful system of guidance. I love the way Eugene Peterson writes about it. Listen carefully. Our lives, that is our experience, what we need and want and feel, are important in forming the Christian life in us. Our lives are, after all, the stuff that is being formed. But they are not the text for directing the formation itself. Spirituality means, among other things, going against the cultural stream in which we are incessantly trivialized to the menial status of producers and performers. Constantly depersonalized behind the labels of our degrees or our salaries. But there is far more to us than our usefulness and our reputation, where we've been or who we know. There is the unique, irreproducible, eternal image of God, me. He's right. Romans 8:16 says that God's Spirit testifies to my spirit, our spirit, that we are the children of God. Somehow, there is a connection in that inner prompting that assures me I belong to the Lord. Now, Some of you still have a little bewildered look. I understand. This is not an easy thing to talk about, but I think it's an important thing to address. I believe that, truth be told, we, as a result of not linking these promptings to the work of the Spirit, we devalue His presence at work within us. We have God the Father who has planned our salvation. We have God the Son who has implemented our salvation by dying in our place on a cross, giving His blood to cleanse us from sin. And then we're left with the Holy Spirit for what? To link up with the Godhead, to live our lives before our God in an intimate manner. It's the image of God in me, in you, that makes that happen.
6: Those quiet inner nudges you've been dismissing as coincidence or intuition, Chuck Swindoll says it's time for us to reconsider. 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When was the last time you placed a book in a child's hands that you knew, truly knew, was going to do them good? The Overcomers is the first ever Paws and Tales novel, and it has 300 pages of adventure, imagination, and gospel-rooted storytelling designed for the 10 to 12-year-old reader who is ready for something with real substance. 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I'm Clayton Bjellin. Join us when Chuck Swindoll continues to describe those mysterious inner promptings of God, Monday on Insight for Living.

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hello and welcome to this week's edition of Green Advocate with me, Natalie Shea, coming to you from the studios of 2RPH in Sydney. For today's edition, I'm turning to Renew magazine for a feature article which is titled Sodium Ion Batteries Finally Hitting the Road. The electric vehicle revolution has a new player, and it's built from something as common as table salt. Lance Turner explains. So this is reading from issue number 175 of Renew magazine, which is the April to June edition. Sodium ion batteries are moving from laboratory curiosities to production vehicles and real-world products in 2026, providing a new option in affordable, safe energy storage. What is a sodium ion battery? A sodium ion battery works on the same fundamental principle as the lithium ion cells in your phone or EV. Ions shuttle back and forth between a cathode and anode through an electrolyte, storing and releasing energy. The key difference is in the metal used. Sodium, with the chemical symbol Na, replaces lithium, with the chemical symbol Li, as the charge carrier. This isn't just a minor substitution. Sodium is roughly 1,000 times more abundant than lithium and can be extracted from seawater or common salt deposits anywhere on Earth. No need for brine extraction in Chile's Atacama Desert or mining spodumene in Australia. The implications for cost and supply chain security are substantial. How sodium compares to lithium. There are some trade-offs when moving to sodium, but they're manageable. Sodium ions are larger and more massive than lithium ions, and sodium cells store less energy per kilogram, currently around 175 watt-hours per kilogram for the best commercial sodium ion batteries, versus 180 to 210 watt-hours per kilogram for lithium iron phosphate batteries, or LFP batteries, the most common chemistry in affordable EVs. High nickel lithium batteries can reach 250 to 300 watt-hours per kilogram, but they're expensive and less stable. Where sodium pulls ahead is in situations that challenge lithium chemistry. At minus 30 degrees Celsius, CATL's Naxtra sodium batteries deliver three times the discharge power of comparable LFP batteries. At minus 40 degrees, they retain 90% of their capacity. They can even discharge at minus 50 degrees Celsius, temperatures where lithium batteries simply stop working. For anyone who's experienced the winter range loss of a lithium EV, the move to sodium batteries is an exciting prospect, at least in countries that experience such temperatures, which fortunately are rare in Australia. The cathode materials differ too. While lithium batteries typically use cobalt, nickel, or iron phosphate, sodium batteries employ Prussian white compounds or layered oxides. Prussian white is a sodiated version of Prussian blue, itself originally a blue dye. Prussian white contains predominantly sodium, iron, carbon, and nitrogen. These materials don't rely on scarce metals, which helps with both cost and supply chain resilience. The anode uses hard carbon rather than graphite, another abundant material that sodium ions can slip in and out of efficiently. The specifications that matter. Let's look at what current sodium ion batteries actually deliver, using CATL's latest Naxtra technology as the benchmark. These are the batteries entering production vehicles in 2026.
energy density, 175 watt-hours per kilogram at the cell level. This puts sodium roughly on par with entry-level lithium iron phosphate batteries, though still behind the highest performing LFP cells. Cycle life. Over 10,000 cycles to 80% capacity. This is exceptional. Most LFP batteries in EVs manage 2 to 3,000 cycles, though stationary storage batteries can hit higher numbers. High NA battery, and I'll just spell that for you, it's capital H lowercase I, then capital N lowercase a, as in NA for sodium. High NA battery claims more than 8,000 cycles for its commercial sodium vehicle batteries, even with continuous fast charging. Safety. Sodium batteries show no thermal runaway under needle penetration, crush, or drill tests. CATL's Naxtra batteries became the first sodium-ion batteries to pass China's GB

the fundamental chemistry is more stable, reducing fire risk. Temperature range. Sodium ion batteries have a minus 40 to plus 70 degrees Celsius operational range. At the cold extreme, sodium batteries retain 90% usable capacity at minus 40 degrees Celsius and can charge immediately even at minus 30. Lithium batteries typically can't charge below 0 degrees Celsius without heating systems and lose significant capacity as temperatures drop. Charge rate. CATL's batteries support 5C peak charging. That's 12 minutes from 0 to 80% at 25 degrees Celsius, and can achieve 30 to 80% state of charge in 30 minutes at minus 30 degrees Celsius. High NA batteries' commercial vehicle cells charge to full in 20 to 25 minutes with minimal heat generation. The pack temperature rises less than 10 degrees Celsius during fast charging. Charge efficiency. This is one area where current data is limited, but early indications suggest sodium batteries may have slightly lower round-trip efficiency than lithium, perhaps 90 to 92% versus 95% plus for lithium. The difference isn't dramatic, but it matters for applications where every percentage point of energy loss counts. Who's making them? The sodium battery industry is concentrated in China, where aggressive investment has turned what was once a research curiosity into a commercial product. As with lithium batteries, CATL, that stands for Contemporary Amperex Technology Co. Limited, CATL leads the pack. The world's largest battery manufacturer, with almost 40% of total global lithium battery demand, launched its Naxtra brand in April 2025 and began mass production in June 2025. The company has invested nearly 10 billion yen, that's 2 billion Australian dollars, in sodium ion development, with a team of over 300 researchers. CATL's first generation sodium batteries appeared in 2021 at 160 watt hours per kilogram, while the current Naxtra cells hit 175 watt hours per kilogram. The company aims to reach parity with mainstream LFP batteries, potentially 200 watt hours per kilogram, within 3 years. High NA Battery, officially High NA Battery Technology Co. Limited, pioneered commercial sodium battery production. High NA's focus has been on two-wheelers, commercial vehicles and grid storage rather than passenger cars. Founded in 2017 by researchers from the Chinese Academy of Sciences, High NA built the first GWH-class sodium battery factory in November 2022. Their cells achieve 165 watt-hours per kilogram of energy density and power everything from electric scooters to energy storage systems. BYD, the world's second largest battery manufacturer, built a 30 gigawatt-hour sodium battery production factory in Xining, Qinghai, which went into operation in July 2025. BYD has developed third-generation sodium batteries, claiming up to 10,000 cycle life, though they haven't released detailed specifications. The company is targeting both grid storage and entry-level EVs, with production timing dependent on market demand. A recent late addition is China's Beijing Automotive Group, or the BAIC Group, which recently announced their new prismatic cell sodium-ion prototype battery with an energy density of over 170 watt-hours per kilogram, 4C fast charging, and a wide operating

expecting temperature range of minus 40 to positive 60 degrees Celsius. LG Energy Solution is setting up a pilot production line in China, signalling that the technology has caught the attention of global players beyond just Chinese manufacturers. Several smaller players are also in the mix, including Farasis Energy, that's F-A-R-A-S-I-S, Farasis Energy, which achieved 140 to 160 watt-hour kilogram cells in 2023, and various startups across China, Europe, and the United States. Products you can actually buy. After years of promises, sodium batteries are appearing in real products you can purchase or will soon be able to. The Bluetti Pioneer NA is the world's first sodium-ion portable power station. Released in October 2025, it provides 900 watt-hours of battery capacity and 1500 watt inverter output with 2250 watt surge. Weight is 16 kilograms, about 20 to 25% heavier than comparable lithium units, but it can charge at minus 15 degrees and discharge at minus 25, making it better suited for winter camping, cold weather work sites, or emergency backup in harsh climates than is lithium. The 4,000-plus cycle lifespan means a 10-year service life if cycled once per day. It's supposedly available globally now, although it still hasn't appeared on the Bluetti Australia website. The Chang'an Nevo A06, also known as the Qiyuan A06, that's Qi with a Q, Q-I-Y-U-A-N, Qiyuan A06, will be the world's first mass-produced passenger car with a sodium battery when it launches in mid-2026. The 45-kilowatt-hour Naxtra battery pack delivers over 400 kilometres of range under China's CLTC test cycle, probably around 300 kilometres on the more realistic WLTP cycle. While that's less than the 510 to 630 kilometres offered by the lithium versions, the sodium model should outperform them significantly in cold weather. CATL will supply sodium batteries across all Chang'an bands, Avatar, Deepal, Qiyuan and UNI. The JAC Yiwei 3 became the first production EV with sodium batteries when it launched in late 2023 using high-NA battery cells. It's a compact city car with modest range aimed at the Chinese budget market. GAC Ion models, that's Ion spelled A-I-O-N, will receive CATL Naxtra batteries starting in the second quarter of 2026, making GAC the second major automaker to offer sodium-powered passenger vehicles. Light commercial vehicles from CATL's Tianxing 2 line use 45 kilowatt-hour sodium packs designed specifically for delivery vans, small trucks and last-mile logistics. These entered production in January 2026. Yardaya electric scooters launched four sodium-powered two-wheeler models in 2025, with battery swapping stations beginning to appear in Chinese cities like Shenzhen to support delivery drivers and commuters. Yes, most of these vehicles and devices are limited to the Chinese market at the moment, and given the size of that market, it's the largest automotive market in the world, sodium battery-powered vehicles are likely to be hard to come by outside of China until the large manufacturers have massively scaled sodium battery production.

You're listening to Green Advocate with me, Natalie Shea. And we're about two-thirds of the way through an article by Lance Turner in Renew magazine titled Sodium-Ion Batteries Finally Hitting the Road. Continuing now with that article, The Cost Equation. Here's where it gets interesting. Sodium batteries are already cheaper than lithium batteries, despite lithium's massive economies of scale. Current estimates put sodium cell costs around $87 per kilowatt hour, with projections to drop to $40 per kilowatt hour as production scales. For comparison, lithium iron phosphate cells in China recently hit $60 to $100 per kilowatt hour, depending on specifications. Industry analysis suggests that once sodium production exceeds 100 gigawatt hours per year, material costs per gigawatt hour will be 30 to 40% lower than LFP batteries. The raw materials are simply cheaper. Sodium compounds cost a fraction of lithium compounds, and they don't require the same complex supply chains. Further, lithium prices can be volatile, with lithium prices hitting a two-year high in early 2026. Sodium offers a hedge against volatile commodity markets. Even if lithium prices fall again, sodium's abundance means it's unlikely to experience the same price swings. Recycling and environmental impact. Sodium batteries are easier to recycle than lithium batteries. They don't contain toxic heavy metals like cobalt, or relatively scarce materials like lithium, so the environmental and economic barriers to recycling are lower. The materials can be recovered using simpler, less energy-intensive processes, although with their long lifespans, it is unlikely that there will be large-scale recycling of sodium batteries implemented for several years, as the demand simply isn't there yet. Manufacturing of sodium batteries also has a lower carbon footprint than lithium batteries. The material extraction is less energy intensive, processing requires less purification, and transportation costs are lower since sodium can be sourced locally almost anywhere. Advantages and disadvantages. Advantages of sodium batteries over lithium batteries include abundant cheap materials with global availability, superior cold weather performance, a game changer for Nordic countries, Canada, northern China, and anyone who's cursed their EV's winter range, excellent safety profile with no thermal runaway risk, long cycle life, 10,000 plus cycles, lower cost per kilowatt hour, both now and projected, wide operating temperature range, fast charging with minimal heat generation, easy to recycle, and lower carbon footprint in manufacturing. Of course, there are some disadvantages too. Lower energy density than lithium, about 10 to 15% less than lithium iron phosphate, 40% plus less than high nickel batteries. Larger and heavier batteries for the same energy capacity. A less mature technology with a smaller production ecosystem. Limited availability outside China currently. Slightly lower charge-discharge efficiency than lithium. And fewer manufacturers and less competition, for now. Will sodium displace lithium? The short answer, not entirely, but it will take a significant chunk of the market. CATL expects sodium batteries to cover over 40% of passenger vehicle demand in China alone. The company talks about a dual star approach, where sodium and lithium coexist, each serving different needs. This makes sense when you consider the use cases. Sodium is expected to dominate for entry-level EVs with 300 to 500 kilometre range, commercial vehicles and urban delivery fleets,
cold climate vehicles, where winter performance matters more than maximum range, stationary energy storage for homes and grid application, battery swapping systems, sodium packs handle the stress of frequent swaps better, two-wheelers and micro-mobility, and backup power systems. Whereas lithium will keep its lead for long-range premium EVs, performance vehicles where weight matters, aviation and applications requiring maximum energy density, and portable electronics where size and weight are critical. The energy storage market could see even faster sodium adoption. For grid batteries, weight doesn't matter, and the 10,000 cycle lifespan combined with lower costs makes sodium compelling for utility-scale installations. The world's first large-scale sodium battery storage station, a 10-megawatt-hour system in China, went operational in 2024 with a 100-megawatt-hour expansion in progress. By 2030, industry forecasts project substantial sodium battery deployment. Investment bank and financial services company Morgan Stanley estimates that once manufacturing capacity reaches 100 gigawatt hours per year, sodium will be 30% plus cheaper than LFP. Current effective capacity stood at 25 gigawatt hours in 2024 and hit 60 gigawatt hours in 2025. Shipments are projected to exceed 200 gigawatt hours by 2030. The future looks like battery diversity rather than a single winner. Sodium handles the cold, the budget market, and grid storage. Lithium handles the long range, high performance, and maximum energy density. Solid-state batteries, when they arrive, they're just starting to at the time of writing, but prices are expected to be very high initially. We'll likely target premium applications first, particularly the upper end of the car market and aviation. For consumers, this means more choices. Do you want an affordable EV that won't lose a good chunk of its range when the temperature drops? Sodium is your answer. Need 600 plus kilometres of vehicle range or maximum performance? Lithium still has the edge. Sodium won't make lithium obsolete, but it will finally give us a viable alternative that plays to different strengths and may well be able to cover the majority of the energy storage market. After decades of lithium's near monopoly on rechargeable batteries, we're entering an era where the chemistry in your battery pack will depend on what you actually need it to do. And that article came to us from Renew Magazine, issue number 175. It was written by Lance Turner and headed Sodium Ion Batteries Finally Hitting the Road. And staying with Renew Magazine for the last couple of minutes of the program, looking at the products section. Filter those fibres. Microfibres from clothing have proven to be a huge environmental problem. Some washing machines have reasonable filters, but many let most of the fibres go down the drain. We have looked at a few inline microfibre filters over the years, but they were generally either expensive or required a steady stream of replaceable filters. The Good Catch filter from the Good Side Project has neither of those issues and is about as simple as it can be. The water simply flows through a fine mesh filter, which catches up to 90% of released microfibers, and the transparent chamber lets you see when the filter needs cleaning. To clean it, you simply unscrew the top cover and remove the fiber buildup and reassemble. As the main aim of this filter is to catch plastic microfibers, if you want to wash fabrics such as natural fibers, then you can assemble the unit without the filter mesh in place, and the wash water will simply flow through the unit without filtration. The Australian-made Good Catch
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It comes with everything needed to set it up. 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So that's from the Good Side Project. If you want to know more, their website is thegoodside, all one word, thegoodside.com.au. And that is all we have time for in this week's edition of Green Advocate. It's been great being able to read for you for this half hour, and I hope you found something here to enjoy. I will be back again at the same time next week with another edition, and I hope you can join me again on that occasion. Bye for now.